right. That was Dick Dale with The Pits. And before that, we heard Smithers BC's own Pitted with their song Pitted, So Pitted, from their album So Pitted. And starting off was The Sadies, and that song is called The Westminster, and that track is actually written about the Westminster Hotel in Dawson City. Very sad news this week, and we're all a little heartbroken still, and will be for quite some time. It's kind of got me feeling a little retrospective this week, so I'm going to be bouncing back and forth with new surf tunes and old surf tunes, just one for one, back and forth, and how new inspires old, and everything old is new again, and all that kind of cliche type stuff, but it's just where my head's at this week. So I'm going to start things off with something new from the Babylonies out of Quebec.

right, from Italy, that's the Bratapos 4, and that's Endless Bummer. Before that, we heard The Challengers, one of the first wave surf bands, and that was K39. The Challengers were a really big influence on Quebec City's The Babaloonies, who started off that set. And that's their newest track from their upcoming album, Going For It. That song is called Overcast. I'm going to carry on now with one of the biggest surf bands, well, one of the biggest surf songs out of the first wave of surf music. This is the Shantays with Pipeline.

That's the Pyramids with Penetration. Another great first wave surf song. That is probably the last big hit of the original first wave of surf rock. And before that, we heard Under the Wave by Gdansk Poland's Ijeziak and the Surfers. And that track is clearly, at least the intro, is clearly taken from the Shantae's Pipeline, which came before that. Now here's something from St. Petersburg, Russia. This is Messerchups with Bigfoot Shadow.

That's Bingo by The Volcanics out of Southern California, and that's off their latest album, The Volcanics in 3D. Just before that, we heard Latinia by The Sentinels off of their album, Big Surf. And from St. Petersburg, Russia, we heard Messerchups with Bigfoot Shadow. All right, this next track should need no introduction. This is the King of Surf Guitar. Here's Dick Dale with Miserloo.

There's Tacoma, Washington's The Ventures, and that was Bulldog. Before Bulldog, we heard Septima Petrula, which is by the Black Flamingos out of New Jersey, and that was just a single that was released on its own. Hasn't appeared on an album as of yet, as far as I'm aware. And we also had Dick Dale and his Deltones in there with Miserloo starting off that set. All right, here's something from Berlin. This is the Kilaueas with Rocket.

There's Surfer Joe with the North Swell. Surfer Joe is out of Livorno, Italy, and he takes his stage name from a song by the Surfaris, who you heard just before him. And that, of course, was Wipeout by the Surfaris. And we had the Kilaueas from Berlin, Germany, ahead of that with Rockets. All right, I'm going to carry on with a couple tracks that at least echo each other in title. This is the Bel Airs with Mr. Moto.

0: All right. From Toronto, Ontario, that is the Suffragettes, and that is Mrs. Modo. And just ahead of that, we heard the Bel-Airs with their classic 60s surf rock tune, Mr. Modo. And going back to the 60s, I'm going to carry on now with something by Eddie and the Showmen. This is Squad Car.
1: Squad Car. Only on two.

right, from France, that's Les Agamemnons with No Shoes, No Service. And just ahead of that was Eddie and the Showman with Squad Car. That's it for me this week. I am Sunny Jake, and I'll be back next week with another hour of surf rock on another episode of The Drip. And I'm going to leave you today with Surf Rider by The Lively Ones. See you next Tuesday.

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2: Woke up hungover one Saturday morn. My wee red eyes out of tune. Reached over and turned the TV on for some Saturday morning cartoons. I dozed off somewhere between Bugs Bunny and that classic Yosemite Sam. But when I came to, that preacher was screaming how my soul was going to be damned. He ranted and raved about fornication, pornography, and sinning, and he screamed at me about the evils he'd seen and what a sinner I had been. Good grief, I thought. This guy's a nut. He's got a screw loose somewhere. And then the camera zoomed in for a full face shot, and I caught his icy glare. He screamed at me with a sudden shriek, "Are you totally blind, you scum?" And I scrambled around to retrieve my teeth up off the linoleum. I made to grab the remote control and wipe him off my screen, but then Rex Rolex done screamed out loud, "Don't you dare change channels on me!" By the time I peeked out from behind the couch, I was a one-man congregation, and he bellowed at me to repent my sins and that he was my only salvation. He carried on for an hour or more until I was a quivering wreck, and then he told me to get off my knees and go write him a check. So with check in hand, I made for the post to mail my contribution, where I met three friends I'd been out drinking with, performing the same contrition. Were you all up watching funnies this morn, laying back and feeling low? And by chance did you catch that Rex Rolex and his Super Salvation show? You bet we did. We're here with our checks. Isn't that why you're here? We're sending our money to Jesus and Rex, rather than buy more beer. Then I checked the address on our envelopes, not to notice I must have been blind. Since when did Jesus switch postal codes and move to South Carolina? Why, that Rex Rolex is a total scam while he's smiling on TV. He's running around in a big limousine flashing 900 to save me. Well, at $4.99 per minute, guys, I think that we ought to check to see if there's any possible way that we can call collect. So we talked to a nice young Southern belle, said we'd mailed our checks that night, but too bad we had no touchtone phone. Could she put us through all right? "Well, don't stay too long on the prayer line, sir," she said with her sweet Southern flirt. "Mr. Rolex watches the phone bills close, but just this once won't hurt." And then that computerized dial of prayer came in real loud and clear. It had a voice like one of them Japanese cars that came out with just last year. That phone call started 3 weeks ago, and my phone's still off the hook. I figure the bill's about $20,000 I've cost that filthy crook. I'll hang it up in 3 more days. That's the phone call's billing date. And I can hardly wait for Saturday to see old Rex's face.
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1: Love is calling.

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Never vape when you're hungry. And never vape when you're sad. Never vape with your mom. Always vape with your dad. Keep your battery full and your clouds in the sky. And vape from the day that you're born. And vape on the day that you die.

0: the time of judgment is nigh, as was written in the holy texts and inscribed on the four holy pillars. The red dawn glows upon a dead earth, and a dry wind blows. It will go like this. The Lord shall ascend into the seventh seat, and a new order shall come upon us all. The rivers will run crimson with the blood spilled, and the vapor revolution. And lo, the land will be barren, rich with the bones as thick as popcorn in the lung, and nothing will grow there, except the clouds blown in by the vapor revolution. There will be great deals and long accessible hours in a convenient location at the corner of Black Street and 2nd Avenue at the Vapor Revolution.
1: All those that remain after ascension can shop at the Vapor Revolution, cast off the shackles of oppression, break the yoke of injustice, know freedom by granting freedom to all those who rise up beside you. It is a just and vengeful God that leads this Vapor Revolution. No freedom from the billowing clouds of the seven great vapor lords. No freedom from the glowing gleam of a freshly charged battery. 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No freedom at the Vapor Revolution. 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

different flavors, like pork rind vape, maybe seafood vape, cucumber vape, a little screen on the vape, and it could tell you great fun facts or, hey, time to vape again. 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

0: absolutely right.
1: It's
0: absolutely right.
1: It's amazing. There's no new money ground.
2: It was great. It was
1: wonderful.
0: Absolutely incredible.
1: Sounds good. Not much detail on where that money will go.
3: Disappointing news, but yeah, hopefully.

Welcome to the show, Tuesday, May 19th, 2026. We got 2 hours of music and chat and stories. We're talking about the famous pit in Dawson as well. If you have any stories you want to share, you can send us a message or call in. So.

0: Yo, Kevin Barr. So the correlation between those two songs is the first song was the Pointer Brothers, which is a band that played in Dawson City at the Legendary Pit, which caught on fire and burned down a couple days ago. And they were like the house band there forever, and they have an album called The Pink Album because the Westminster Hotel was pink, I imagine. And so that's a song on their album, and on that album, Kevin Barr does a lot of vocals. So background vocals, lead vocals, I think probably some acoustic guitar as well. So it's all connected. Connect the dots, Bill. How you doing over there, man?
1: Oh, I'm doing fine. I'm connecting the dots.
0: Cool. And how was your shows on the weekend?
1: It was great. Yeah, played a bunch of psych, late 60s, early 70s psych rock and hard rock, and I played Rainbow, 1976.
0: Oh, cool.
1: Yeah.
0: I was working all weekend for a Rotary conference. Nice. For the Rotary district that the White Horse belongs to. And Rick Hansen was the guest speaker one day.
1: Oh, cool.
0: So that was pretty cool. I'd played for him once in really small little bar in Atlin, BC, which is like an hour and a half away from here once, and that was pretty neat. So I got to entertain him all night. He did this talk, and it's really good. It's really cool. It's talking about his life and then his journey around the world and all the craziness with that. So pretty neat. So yeah, very cool. So shout out to the Yukon Rotary people, and the guy that did the "Give Me Water" song of mine is a Rotarian. So they're always doing things. So I'll try the song out. Thank you.

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Is your monitor okay? 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Just want to make sure it wasn't the guitar.

0: There you go, a song called It's Gonna Be Alright. It's original tune. Never played it like that before, but was messing around with it the other night, so I thought I'd try it.
1: Yeah.
0: So hopefully recording that one soon. And anything coming up juice wise people should know about?
1: Anything's coming up. Oh yeah. We're hoping to have the Canucks up on OK Boomer. At 7 o'clock on Friday, the Canucks on OK Boomer. We're gonna be
0: Talking
1: rock and roll.

0: Politician. In case you haven't heard that song before, it's all about politicians.
1: Never heard it like that before.
0: Yeah, it's always different. So I found this song the other day. I've been wanting to play this one for a while, and I don't know if I've ever actually played it in front of anybody, but it's Colin James tune, I think. There's a version of him playing it live on CMT, possibly, way back in the day on YouTube, and playing with Jason McCoy, I think, from this guy, Canadian guy from the Roadhammers, kind of country, but let's be real, it's Colin James. So he's playing this song on the acoustic, and it's really beautiful, so I'm going to try it out. It's called On My Way Back to You, I think is what it's called. So I'm just going to have a shot of my coffee here real quick.
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0: Mm-hmm. Broadcasting from the shores of
1: the mighty Yukon River.
0: Yeah. All right, let's try this out. Here we go. Got a lot of pedals down here. It's really confusing sometimes.

0: Well, it's Colin James. He does this ripping acoustic solo. It's really good. So the other guy does okay, and then Colin just steps up and is like, boom, that's how it's done. So definitely check that one out. It's called On My Way Back to You. I think I heard the studio version once or twice, but I just really like the live version. And Colin digs in. He's such a good player, man. He's so good. Apparently toured with Steve Ray Vaughan way back in the day. So did like a cross Canada tour.
1: That would have been a really good concert.
0: Oh, can you imagine?
1: Yeah.
0: Yeah. There's a really good video too. It's from Much Music, and it's Jeff Healey and Colin James.
1: See, that would have been a good concert also.
0: Yeah, I think, or no, it's Steve Ray Vaughan, sorry, and Colin James.
1: Oh, okay.
0: And it's just like they both just kick so much ass. And it's really good. So. All right, so I'm going to try a song here. And if you guys have any requests or anything, let us know. Let's try. I'm going to try this song out. So I'm going to try a bit of a slower Neil Young song, but we'll try and make it kind of cool and funky. So, see what we can do here. It's gonna get this right. Okay, here we go.

0: Beatles, right? Trying the looping thing. Sometimes it works, sometimes it doesn't.
1: It's a loopy loop. Mm-hmm. Yeah, while my guitar gently weeps. Mm-hmm.
0: Did you catch Paul McCartney on Saturday Night Live?
1: I didn't.
0: Sounded good.
1: Yeah.
0: It's amazing. He's in his 80s and he's up there playing Band on the Run and singing it.
1: I know. Like,
0: man, that's,
1: I know.
0: That's a hard song to...
1: Some people were throwing shade on his voice, and I was thinking to myself...
0: He's in the Beatles, man.
1: This guy's been singing for 60 years. Please.
0: He's in the Beatles, dude. Like,
1: yeah.
0: Come on. Yeah, I don't understand that at all. Doesn't make sense to me.
1: You know, this guy could sing a phone book and I'd listen.
0: Yeah.
1: You know? Anyway, you're listening to the show here on CJUC.
0: All right, let's try this out here.

There we go. Song called One Love for y'all. Important message is one love, but we're divided. Got to keep together, keep talking, as Pink Floyd would say. That was the short version. There'll be a long... The recorded version will be long and have lots of parts. So. This song, one of my favorite songs in the whole world, and give us a go here.

0: Yo, Doug and the Slugs. Day by day.
1: Yeah, they were up at Dawson last year.
0: Yeah, that's cool. Yeah. They went on before us one year when I was playing with Nicole Edwards, and it was really cool because the guitar player Ilio was like best friends with Ivan Zenovich when they were like in school. So there's, I guess, apparently there's all these really great guitar players that all came from this one area in Vancouver, like Ivan and Ilio, and there's some of the other bands from that era.
1: Yeah,
0: they all know Ivan. They're all like childhood friends, I think, and just all played in bands and stuff. So. Yeah, he knows all those people, like in all those kind of bands, you know, Doug and the Slugs.
1: Yeah,
0: and,
1: yeah.
0: All the contemporaries.
1: So. Cool. Right on.
0: Mm-hmm. When I came back from China, I spent a week in Vancouver just getting used to Canada again.
1: Yeah.
0: And me and Ivan went out to a jam and with his friends, and his friend was a bass player. I can't remember his name right now, but he plays for like all those guys. Like he played for... like Nick Gilder, I think he was playing in the Headstones or something.
1: Oh yeah, okay.
0: And then the drummer had played for Colin James, this big dude. But so we had a smoking band. We just went to a jam and, you know, we only played three songs, but I was like, man, I wish we could play all night.
1: Yeah.
0: Because it was way better than the guy that was hosting, you know. But it was cool just to be you know, on stage with that amount of talent.
1: Sure.
0: And I'd spent 7 months, 8 months playing to backing tracks.
1: Sure.
0: So it was nice to be able to actually jam. Right. So that was really cool. We want to give a shout out to everybody in Dawson. How did you hear the news?
1: Social media.
0: Oh yeah.
1: Yeah, glorious social media video.
0: Yeah.
1: Burning Westminster. Yeah, it was pretty startling to see. Grand old hotel gone. Another part of the Yukon.
0: I hope the hot dog machine survived. They had a really good hot dog machine. And it looks like one of those old indestructible things,
1: yeah.
0: You know?
1: Yeah.
0: I don't think I was ever brave enough to have a dog from there, but they looked really, you know, especially one in the morning, they looked so delicious. I think I had one once and it was really good. But the pit was a magical place. The floors were sloped, like that song says, and it was a very weird, unique, crazy, cool, awesome place, but it had character, and it was kind of reminded you of like the Capitol or the 98, like one of these iconic, you know, Yukon establishments. And in Dawson, it was kind of like the hub, you know, for a lot of things. You know, people would get work there, people would get fired there, people would, you know, all kind of things. But it was also, you know, one in the morning was the smelliest place I've ever been in my life, because everybody has been drinking beer all day and just beer farts everywhere. And so don't miss that.
1: But
0: just a wonderful, cool place, and not sure how it caught on fire, but it caught on fire and is no more. But it was kind of a leaning building to begin with, and they had a big flood in the winter, and so it was closed. And I think we might, I played up there with a band called Dutch Handsome and the Ransoms. They just wanted me to play. They do like rockabilly, kind of rockabilly, old country. And they just wanted me on lead guitar. So I went up there and we played for Thoughty Graw, which is a big winter celebration up there. And we played outside the pit. It was really, really cold, like super cold. And the heat wasn't working in the little gazebo that we had above us.
1: Oh boy.
0: Eventually it did work, I think, right when we finished. But so I think we might be the last band that played kind of at the pit, not in the pit though.
1: Near the pit.
0: Yeah. But it was cool just to be there, because everybody loves the pit. And so I know there's a lot of people that are probably feeling down. So if you guys have any requests too, just let us know. And don't forget the Canucks. Tell everyone about that again, because who are the Canucks if people don't know?
1: Canucks are a long standing Yukon band, going back to the 50s, and we're going to have them on OK Boomer on Friday evening at 7 live. So tune in to that.
0: We're going to be have been a band for like 60 years or something like that? Or 65?
1: Over 60 years, and they have a long-standing rock and roll band, a show band.
0: Ask them how they get along for that long. That's most bands last 2 years, and everyone hates each other.
1: Yeah, well... Anyway, we're going to have them up here, and we're going to be playing rock and roll, talking old rock and roll, and hope you could tune in Friday at 7. on OK Boomer.
0: Yeah, tune in.
1: CJUC.

0: Yo. His original song, and then jammed into a few other songs. The original is called The Rain, and that's going to be a big rocker when it's done.
1: Yeah, it could be like a cult-type song. You could.
0: Well, they want it to be a mix between that and then some like older 70s throwback, you know. But also with a modern twist. And finding some, it's trying to find chords or ways of playing that aren't too predictable, you know.
1: Exactly.
0: But they still sound nice.
1: Yeah.
0: So that's why I'm always experimenting on here. I know there's sometimes some rough spots, but just trying out new things. And that's how a lot of you read stories of a lot of the famous songs that we all like, and they honed them playing live, you know.
1: Yeah.
0: And then they went into the studio and they'd already played them live, and they know, okay, this works, this doesn't work, you know.
1: Yeah. Or sometimes you hear the demos of songs and it's just like, whoa, thanks for working that one out.
0: Yeah. Tune real quick. Sorry about that. Shout out to Breedlove Guitars for this wonderful guitar, and Elixir Strings, and Boss GT100 for their amazing pedals, and Dunlop Picks, and Shure Microphone. Got the SM7B, which good enough for Michael Jackson, good enough for me. It's amazing. So my challenge out there for all the musicians, I was teaching somebody a lesson the other day, and try and play Beat It by Michael Jackson, followed by Pretty Woman, followed by Hair of the Dog, and then followed by the Beatles, Day Tripper.
1: Ooh.
0: And try and get them all right. It's impossible. It can't be done. So
1: it's a good practice.
0: That's my pedal. I was like, what's me? Yeah. Yeah. It's like, and then it turns out I got a pickup date with the band, and, I was playing bass, and they were like, okay, we're doing Hair of the Dog. I'm like, oh, I haven't played that in a long time. So then I was like, God, how, damn it. How does this riff go? You know, cause they're all the same riff, but it's like, yeah, you just, they blend so well together.
1: Yeah.
0: They're the same
1: you
0: notes.
1: You could. Yeah. Wow. You could do, you know what? You could probably do a really, really swish medley if the band was tight.
0: Yeah, well, I think so. Because it's one of those, they're all kind of the same notes. It's just a different way of, you know, they just changed one or two little
1: things.
0: Could
1: you demonstrate?
0: No, because I never get it right. I'd have to write it down.
1: Beat It. Okay, Beat It. What was the Van Halen one?
0: Pretty Woman.
1: Pretty Woman. Okay, yeah. Pretty Woman. Oh, right, okay. And then Day Tripper. Yeah, that is okay. You're right.
0: Yeah. So if anybody out there can do that, that's the challenge. Cause I think it's impossible unless you really practice it all the time, but it's nothing I'm going to invest a lot of time in. You know, I think it's cool, but I'm not really going to sit and practice, you know, just switching between the four of them. I've already played those songs before.
1: So if you did one bar of each and
0: yeah. It's because it's all in E. And it's just, you know. You know, I just get twisted up because to me it's all the same. You know, it's all great. It's all amazing.
1: And it's almost all the same notes, or it's within the
0: yeah,
1: same.
0: Like pretty much the same thing, right?
1: Yeah.
0: So I was watching a video. I'm gonna try this out of Steve Stevens.
1: Oh yeah.
0: And Billy Idol is playing this song, so.

0: Well, thank you guys so much for tuning in. Thanks, Bella.
1: Yeah, thanks for tuning in. We're going to be shutting them down a bit early so the gals can come in here and set up and we can tear down.
0: Yeah, and thank you guys. And again, shout out to all our friends in Dawson. All our pit friends.
1: Sad day.
0: But hopefully they rebuild it. It'll be come back a little bit stronger.
1: Mm-hmm.
0: A little bit better. They should build it in the style of the old one, though.
1: Yeah, exactly. With the pit intact.
0: Yeah, I think it'd be cool. And it's such a good song. So I was going to finish with one of mine, but I'll finish with a song from the Pointer Brothers in the Pit. So do a couple of them, and have a good night, everybody. Well, she walked right by me yesterday, and I turned

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1: Yeah? Crazy. I mean, like, so many positive waves. Maybe we can't lose. You're on.

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0: Everybody has to pay taxes. 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
1: Getting juiced is one of my favorite things to do. I love juice. 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
0: The Wonder Dog King, swiftest and strongest of Eskimo lead dogs, blazes the trail through storm and snow for Sergeant Preston as he meets the Challenge of the Yukon. Sergeant Preston was typical of the small band of Northwest Mounted Police who preserved law and order in the new Northwest country, where the greed for wealth and power led to frequent violence and bloodshed. But in spite of the odds against them, Sergeant Preston and his Wonder Dog King met that challenge, and justice ruled triumphant. Jimmy Haven knew something was wrong as he trudged along silently through the snow beside his father. John Haven, a worried look on his face, had tried twice to say something, but the words seemed to stick in his throat. Chap, Jimmy's big Siberian dog, seemed to sense something too. He walked quietly at his young master's heels instead of frisking about as he usually did. Jimmy waited, and at last his father spoke.
2: Jimmy, I don't quite know how to tell you this, but there comes a time in every boy's life when he has to grow up inside. Act like a man, I mean.
3: Uh-huh.
2: You're only 10. It's awfully early to ask you to do it, but I can't see any other way.
3: I'll do anything for you and Mom.
2: I know. That's what makes this so hard for me. You've always been fine, son.
3: What is it, Dad?
2: Since your mom's been sick, I haven't been able to do much work on my claim.
3: Yes, I know.
2: It's been a pretty lean winter for all of us. I saw the doctor this morning. He says we're going to have to send your mother to a warmer climate for a while.
3: Send her away, you mean?
2: Just till she's better. She can go to your Aunt Jane in California.
3: Won't we go, too?
2: No, son, we'd have to stay here and work my claim.
3: I'm bigger now. I can help you, Dad.
2: You're going to have to help in lots of ways, Jim. You know, it'll cost a lot of money to send her there.
3: I've got some in my bank. You can have that.
2: Thanks, son. But it's going to take more than that. I just haven't enough left. The only way I can see to get it is... Well, I may as well say it and get it over with. We're going to have to sell Chap.
3: Not Chap.
2: This is what I meant, son, about growing up inside. I know how much that dog means to you. I love him almost as much as you do. But we have to think of Mom.
3: But, Dad, Chap is... He's just like one of our family.
2: I know, Jimmy. But he'll make a fine sled dog. Ned Gray will give us $200 for him. Ned lives close by. You could see Chap once in a while. Remember, Jim, it's for your mother.
3: Yes, I know.
2: I'd rather have cut out my tongue than ask you to do this. The dog is yours. It's up to you to decide. I'm going to leave you now and let you think it over. Believe me, son, I'm sorry.
0: Steve Tracy paced back and forth on the main street of Selkirk, a scowl on his face. It deepened as another man hurried up to him.
4: Where the heck have you been? I'm waiting here till I'm almost frozen.
5: I'm sorry, Steve. I couldn't get here sooner.
4: Everything's set?
5: No. We can't pull that job tonight, Steve. One of the dogs went lame.
4: Why? Which one?
5: It's Dan, the big gray one. He's the strongest dog on the team. We'd never make a getaway without him.
4: We can't wait, Pete. Hang around here any longer, people are going to start wondering who we are. Anyway, we got to get into that bank tonight. One of the guards is sick. There's only one man watching it.
5: But Steve, we'll be carrying a lot of gold and supplies. We need a fast team. Maybe we could buy another dog somewhere.
4: We can't take a chance doing business with anybody. We'll get that gold and get out of here tonight, or we won't do the job at all.
5: Robbing the bank's only half of it. The getaway's just as important, remember? Tell you we can't do it without another dog.
4: Hey, look. That's a fine dog. It's that kid's sled. Maybe he'd sell him to us.
5: Gosh, that dog's a beauty. He's just what we need. Come on, let's talk to him.
4: Hello, kid.
3: Hello. Now, Chap, you stay here till I get back.
5: Fine dog you have there.
3: I'll say he is. He's the best dog in the world.
4: You wouldn't think of seeing him, would you?
3: No.
5: What's wrong, kid?
3: He is sold. This is my last day with him. You stay right here, Jackie. Huh.
5: Too bad we didn't get to him sooner. This dog would sure be the answer to our problem.
4: He may be the answer anyway.
5: What do you mean?
4: Before that kid gets back, go in and get something to feed this dog.
5: Feed him? What's the idea?
4: Get friendly with him. Then follow them. See where they live. If we can pick him up just before we do the job at the bank and take him with us, there's no sense buying a dog.
6: Ned Gray now. Morning, Ned. Come in.
7: How are you, John? Am I too early?
6: Nope. I was just going to feed Chap before you took him.
7: There's a lot of excitement in town. Bank's been robbed.
6: Robbed?
7: Yeah. I went there to get the money to pay you for Chap. Somebody knocked the bank guard out cold last night. Got away with about $20,000 worth of gold.
6: Have any idea who did it?
7: No, not the faintest. Guard didn't even see who'd hit him. We had that heavy snowstorm early this morning. Covered every track they might have left.
6: Maybe it was someone here in town.
7: Could be. Or else they had a mighty good dog team to carry all that gold and supplies for a getaway.
6: Too bad Sergeant Preston isn't in town.
7: Well, they wired Dawson headquarters and got an answer that Preston should be here in a couple of days. By that time, there won't be a trace of the robbers. Nobody even knows which direction they took. Oh, here's the money for your dog. Better give it to you now.
6: Thanks, Ned. Come on out with me. I'll give Chap his breakfast. Then you can take him.
7: Yeah.
6: Jimmy feels kind of bad about giving him up. So you won't mind if we don't bring him back to the house, will you?
7: Oh, no, of course not.
6: He's back here in his doghouse.
7: Yeah. You tell young Jimmy he can come and see Chap anytime he wants to. I can't, hate to take him in a way.
6: Well, you're doing me a big favor. I can't think of anyone else I'd sell him to. Here, Chap. Here, Chap. Well, that's funny. He isn't in his doghouse. There aren't any tracks around here.
7: He must have gone off before it snowed last night.
6: That's funny. Chap never goes off like this. We've had to chain him. You take this money back, Ned. When Chap comes back, we can do business.
0: It was 2 days later that Sergeant Preston of the Northwest Mounted Police arrived at the Haven cabin. His huge lead dog, King, stayed close to the Mountie's side as they were welcomed by John.
6: Hello there, Sergeant. How are you? Come in.
8: Hello, John. How are you, Jimmy?
3: Hello, Sergeant Preston. Hello, King.
6: You just get to town, Sergeant?
8: Got in early this morning, John. I'm investigating the bank robbery.
3: Did you get any clues, Sergeant?
8: Why, no, Jim. I'm afraid they didn't leave any. I understand your dog disappeared the night of the robbery.
6: Yes, he did. But we didn't connect it in any way.
3: He hasn't come back. I don't know where he could have gone. Chap never did anything like this before.
8: Well, Jim, they may not have stolen your dog, but that's the only lead we have. The snow covered the trail completely, so we don't know whether they went north or south or whether they left town at all. Did Chap have any distinguishing marks, Jim? I know he's a big white Siberian, but that's not enough to go on.
3: His right ear had some notches in it from that fight he was in with Pete's husky.
8: Oh.
3: And he was wearing a big leather collar.
6: Hey, what's that? Sounds like...
3: It's Chap. Maybe... Chap's come back. That's his bark.
6: What is Chap?
8: Yes, he did come back.
3: Oh, Dad. Oh, he's lame. His feet are all cut.
8: Oh,
3: Chappy. They beat him.
6: They're all those dirty rats. Look at them. They've used a whip on him.
8: Lie down here, King. Let's have a look at Chap, Jimmy.
3: They had no right to beat him. Put your head in my lap, Jabby boy. There.
8: Oh, easy, fella, easy. Yes, his feet are badly cut. He's traveled a long way. Good rest and some food will fix him up, Jim.
6: I'd like to get a hold of the people who stole him.
8: So would I, John. And I think Chappie's made it possible.
3: What do you mean, Sergeant?
8: Well, Jim, the men who stole him used him in harness. And they must have needed him badly. I'm going to take King and back on Chap's trail. We may be able to follow the thieves in the spot where Chap got away.
6: Could I go with you, Sergeant? I'd like to get hold of the men who did this.
8: It won't be easy, John. Chap would come home the shortest way, and that means cross-country traveling.
6: I don't care. I want to do it. I'll get Mrs. Gray to take care of Mary and Jimmy.
8: All right, John, but hurry. We're starting right away.
0: Sergeant Preston and John Haven led the King, followed Chap's trail, backtracking over hills and frozen rivers. It was well into the second day that they approached a rude shelter built near the trail leading west.
8: Looks like the place they made camp. Good work, King. I was afraid we might lose that trail.
2: You think this is the place Chap got away?
8: Oh, it must be, John. Couldn't have come any farther in that length of time. We shouldn't have any trouble trailing them from here if the weather stays clear. The
2: tracks are clear enough.
8: King, here, boy. These tracks, fella. To them. They're them we want.
2: You think we'll have much farther to go, Sergeant? This last hill, I'm just about winded.
8: Yeah, we're at the top of it now, John. Well, we'd better rest a while.
2: Yeah. I never realized before what it takes to be a Mountie.
8: We've covered a lot of ground the last 3 days. John, look. Down there in the valley in a clump of trees. Campfire smoke.
2: Yeah. Do you think there's?
8: I hope so. I'll wait until it's dark and surprise them. Hello. We saw your campfire and thought we'd join you. Black King, quiet, fella.
4: Yeah? Well, we're not... Oh, you're a Mountie.
8: Yes, I'm Sergeant Preston, and this is John Haven.
4: Well, you're welcome to use our camp, Sergeant. We're just packing up to leave. Come on, Pete, get those dogs ready.
9: Yeah, sure.
4: We just came down from Dawson.
8: Before you hitch up that sled, Pete, I'd like to have a look at the load you're carrying. Go through it, John.
4: Sure. You can do that.
8: Surely you wouldn't object, unless there's something you'd rather we didn't see.
4: Why, you...
8: And I wouldn't try reaching for that gun if I were you. My dog's right beside you, Pete.
10: It's here, Sergeant. Bags of gold, and the bags have the bank's name stamped on them.
8: Oh. You're under arrest, both of you, for the robbery of the Selkirk Bank. Watch them, King.

0: Sergeant Preston.
1: Hello, Jim.
2: Son.
0: Did you get the robbers?
1: Yes, we caught them, Jimmy.
2: They're locked up. How's Chap?
0: Oh, he's lots better. Mom and I were getting worried. You were gone so long.
2: Yeah, I ought to go right into her. I'll be back in a few minutes, Sergeant.
1: Why down here, King? Where is Chap, Jimmy?
0: He's in Mom's room, lying beside her bed. His feet are better. I guess maybe I should have taken him over to Mr. Gray's. But got the money for Dad. I thought maybe you wouldn't care if I waited till you got back.
1: Your dad told me about you having the cell, Chap, Jim. You're pretty fond of that dog, aren't you?
0: Yes, I brought him up when he was a little pup, and he's... Well, I don't have to tell you. I know how you feel about King.
1: Well, Jim, I have some good news for you. You're not going to have to sell, Chap.
0: Sergeant, what do you mean?
1: Well, Jimmy, the bank offered $500 reward for the capture of those thieves. And I think it should be given to Chappie and your father.
0: Oh, gosh! Then we can send Mom to California, and I can keep Chappie, and everything's going to be all
1: right. That's right, son, that's right.
0: But you and King really captured them.
1: Well, that's our job, Jimmy. But if it hadn't been for Chap, we could have done it.
0: Oh, thanks, Sergeant. Chappie's the best friend I have.
1: You know, Jim, I think I know just what you mean.

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They are sent to you each week at this same time. Hugh Holder speaking. 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

This podcast is part of the series On the Marge. The title of this episode is All the World's a Bus. All the World's a Bus. All the world's a bus, and all the men and women merely passengers. I take the bus to work at least 3 or 4 times a week. That leaves the car for Mara, so she can drive Alex to music lessons or go for groceries in case we have last-minute guests at our bed and breakfast. Taking the bus also soothes my green conscience and lets me believe I am doing my bit for the environment. But most of all, taking the bus lets me practice my favorite activity, watching people. The bus is the best place to observe people. I've watched people on buses in Ottawa, Montreal, Winnipeg, and Edmonton. On the bus, people have yet to put on the artificial personality masks that they often wear at work. They are simply themselves. Actually, in Whitehorse, I found that few people have these personality masks. I found the genuine and direct nature of most Yukoners be a quite refreshing change when we moved from Ottawa. There are 3 general classes of people that I encounter while watching. The first group are the people I know well. An example would be Sarah, who rides the bus just about every day and boards 3 stops after mine. She is a school teacher. I met Sarah and her partner at an outdoors club potluck, and we often see them at the Arts Center. They have been to our New Year's party several times, and we were at their place once for a barbecue. Of course, because I know Sarah well, I automatically exclude her from my watching activities. Instead, we sit on the facing seats near the back of the bus and argue about politics. The second group of people are those about whom I know just a little bit. Allison is a typical example. She rides the bus every day and gets on 2 stops after Sarah. She works as a cashier at Shoppers Drug Mart. I know her name only because it's written on her plastic name tag. The only time we ever speak is when I buy toothpaste. As a people watcher, because I know just about nothing about Allison, the object is to deduce her whole life's experience from details I observe while riding the bus. In the case of Allison, however, it's the man who rides with her that provides the interesting challenge. The man is always waiting with Allison at the stop when the bus arrives. He lets her board first and follows very close behind. Allison always sits in the window seat on the left-hand side of the bus, directly across from the rear exit. Even though the bus is only half full this early in the morning, the man follows Allison up the aisle and sits right beside her. At first, I thought the situation was quite clear. The man was Allison's partner. But I quickly noticed that the couple exchange not a single word during the whole trip. Allison always gazes absently out the window, and the man stares straight ahead. When we get downtown near Ogilvie Street, Allison pulls the cord to signal the driver she wants off. The man stands up and lets Allison disembark first. He follows her off the bus. She heads toward the drugstore where she works, while the man turns and walks the other way without a backward glance. There's no, "Okay, have a good day, dear," or "Don't forget to pick up a liter of milk on your way home." This has led me to consider several possibilities. Perhaps Allison and the man are married, but have become tired and fed up with each other's presence. Their personal relationship is at an end, and they stay together because of the children. They've been through all the screaming and accusations and are now burned out. They have to ride the same bus to work every morning and sit together out of habit, but they have absolutely nothing more to say to each other, so they ride in silence. Another possibility is that Allison and the man share a deep spiritual bond. They are very much in love, and their souls are entwined. They do not speak on the bus, because their very proximity to each other is more than enough. Their hearts beat in unison, and their electric fields resonate together. There is no need for one to tell the other, "Okay, have a good day, dear," because they know. They just know that that's what the other wishes, without having to say it. They know without saying who will pick up the liter of milk on the way home. I don't consider this possibility to be highly probable. Of course, a third possibility exists. The man is a stalker, perhaps a neighbor infatuated with Allison.
He watches her at night through her living room window and later in her bedroom. He is, however, very shy. He has found the courage to sit beside Allison on the bus, hoping that she'll notice him. He has not yet found the courage, actually, to talk to her. That will come in time. And then there are the people on the bus about whom I know absolutely nothing. Their lives are books yet to be written, based on the minute clues that the Sherlock Holmes in me observes and knits together into a coherent explanation. One example of this third group is the man with no hat. He was always waiting empty-handed in the shelter in front of the Porter Creek Super A. When he gets on the bus, he exchanges a few pleasant words with the driver. Then he makes his way slowly up the aisle, nodding and smiling, making eye contact with each person individually, saying hello to some. He sits at the very back of the bus, gazing out the window. If I turn discreetly to look at him, he smiles and nods to me. He wears safety boots, so he probably works in some industrial job. He gets off the bus near Superstore. Maybe he works there, moving boxes and unloading trucks in the back where I never see him. Or maybe he works in an industrial supply store, selling earplugs and safety vests. He wears the safety boots to give himself credibility with his customers. The man with no hat has close-cropped, thinning hair with a bald spot on top. I worry about him, because even on the coldest days, he wears no hat. 20 below, 30 below, it's all the same. He's waiting patiently in the bus shelter as the bus arrives, and miraculously, his ears do not freeze. Maybe his wife, driving the family car, drops him off at the bus shelter seconds before the bus arrives. Or maybe he lives very close by and runs to the shelter. He doesn't seem the running type of person, though, and the nearest house is several minutes away. The Super A is closed that early in the morning, and the bus can sometimes be several minutes late, certainly enough time for ears to freeze. Some improbable scenarios did occur to me, but they are unsatisfactory. The man with no hat is really an alien with a circulatory system based on some liquid that does not freeze at temperatures above minus 40. Or maybe he is simply an ordinary earthling who, for some reason I have yet to deduce, does not want to be seen wearing a hat or is proud of his balding head. He takes off his hat and hides it in his pocket just before the bus arrives. It's obvious to me that the case of the man with no hat needs more work. And then there is Mary. I don't know her real name. I just use that name in my mental people-watching notes. We have never spoken. In fact, I don't really know if Mary can speak. Mary gets on the bus not far from the Super A. She raises her arms above her head and makes a moaning sound to the driver. The drivers all know her and wish her a cheerful good morning. Then Mary sits on the right-hand side of the bus, near the front, on the long seat that runs parallel to the aisle. One morning, some stranger was sitting there. Mary waved her arms over her head and moaned until the stranger moved. In the winter, Mary wears knitted mitts and a knitted hat that ties under her chin. They look handmade. On really cold days, her hood is up and she has a knitted scarf tied around the outside of the hood, as if some loving parent has carefully dressed her before sending her out to catch the bus. I estimate that Mary is in her 30s, but it's difficult to tell. Mary is round and heavy, just like her glasses. She has Down syndrome. Mary carefully watches out the window and pulls the cord in plenty of time for her stop by the brewery. As she gets off, she waves her arms and moans at the driver and exits by the front door. As the bus pulls past her, she waves her arms again. The man with no hat and I wave back. Allison and her male shadow never wave at all. I wonder what Mary does. Does she have a job somewhere? Perhaps as a greeter in the nearby plumbing shop? Maybe she carries parts around in the electrical supply store and helps make up orders. Once in the afternoon, she was already on the bus heading home when I boarded downtown. Where was she coming back from? She never has a purse or a shopping bag. When I watch people on buses in cities outside, there are many cases I never resolved. I would see the same people over and over on the bus,
do my best to imagine their stories, but never know for sure. Whitehorse, on the other hand, is small enough that I know I will eventually meet the subjects of my study in some other situations. By chance, I will walk into the stores where they work and see them in their daytime environments. Or some year, we will run into each other at the Canada Day celebrations at Shipyards Park, each of us with our family members along to provide some social context. A picture in the paper, an introduction as a friend of a friend, or an encounter at the front desk of the library will provide more pieces for my puzzle. So we continue to ride the bus together, everyone in their usual seats. The only ones who ever really talk are Sarah and me. I work on my people watching. The seasons change, and everything else stays the same. And then, one day, things were different. The day started out fairly normal. I was sitting in my accustomed place, arguing with Sarah about which unsuccessful candidates from the civic election would run for MLA in the Yukon election. I was not so engrossed in our conversation that I did not notice Allison and her silent companion get on at their usual stop and sit in their usual seats. The man with no hat boarded as usual and smiled his way to the back of the bus, two seats behind Sarah and me. When Mary got on the bus, she waved her arms and moaned at the driver as usual, and then stepped over to her usual seat near the front. Suddenly, she stiffened, spun around, and stared at the rest of the passengers further back. Instead of sitting down, she stepped up to the first passenger, a lady I didn't recognize, sitting one seat behind. Mary waved her arms and moaned, but the lady just shrugged. Mary moved back to Allison and her silent stalker. Again, she waved her arms and moaned. Allison said, "Sorry, I don't understand." Well, the man beside her just looked out the window. Mary addressed herself to two other groups, waving and moaning, with no more success, before she arrived beside Sarah and me. Again, her flurry of arms and series of moans were no more comprehensible to us. "What is it you want? Point it out," I suggested. Mary turned from us and stepped to the back of the bus. I half turned to my seat to see how the man with no hat would react. He had disappeared. I jumped up and looked over Mary's shoulder. The man with no hat was slumped down, almost horizontal on the seat. His eyes were closed and his mouth hung open. I pushed past Mary and shook him, but there was no response. "Quick," I called to Sarah, "get the driver to call an ambulance." I went into my first aid routine. Mary waved her arms and moaned. The bus stopped. By the time the ambulance arrived, I was performing CPR, but the man with no hat was still unconscious. The ambulance took him away, and the bus continued on its route. We were all late. That was Friday. On Monday, everything had changed. Sarah was not on the bus, which was not unusual. Allison and her shadow were waiting at the usual stop. My mouth hung open as they boarded, chatting cheerfully about somebody else they both knew. They sat on the wrong side of the bus, this time right in front of the rear exit. Then, if that was not enough, the man with no hat got on, carrying a bouquet of roses wrapped up in clear plastic in one hand and a magazine in the other. He was wearing a hat, a black toque, the type that commandos wear in war movies. He sat in Mary's place. It was as if I was on the wrong bus. The routine of more than a year was completely disrupted. Mary got on the bus at her usual stop, waved her arms and moaned at the driver. Then she turned to sit her in her usual spot. The man, now with a hat, stood up and offered the bunch of roses to Mary. She waved her arms and moaned, but refused to take the flowers. The man insisted. Mary waved and moaned, but could not be convinced. The man shrugged, opened the plastic, extracted one long-stemmed rose, and held it out to Mary.
She hesitated, waved her arms, moaned, and then took the flower. She quickly sat down in her usual place. The man with the hat made his way to the back of the bus, stopping at each passenger to smile and offer them a rose. Allison giggled, and the man seated beside her put his arm around her as they took their roses. By the time the man with the hat reached me, there were 3 roses left. He gave them all to me and said, "Thank you." Then he sat, not at the very back as he usually did, but in the seat across from me. He started to read his magazine. I could see that it was Psychology Today. We got to Mary's stop, and she didn't get off. I thought that maybe she was flustered by the whole experience with the roses and had forgotten to pull the cord. But no, she got off at Superstore instead, the stop where the man with a hat usually gets off. She waved at everyone. Allison and her friend both waved enthusiastically. The man with a hat got off 1 stop later, smiling at everyone as he left the bus. Well, at least Allison and her companion got off at their usual stop. They stood chatting beside the bus. The man gave Allison his rose, and she kissed him on the cheek. Then the bus pulled away, and they were lost to view. Sherlock Holmes never had this much challenge, or this much fun. This has been a Timot podcast in a series called On the Marge. The instrumental intro and exit are courtesy of Kate Weeks. If you would like more of these podcasts, check out the podcast website at timot.ca/podcasts. 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
1: If you're riding mixed surfaces, at some point the bike choice you've made is going to be a terrible choice. And in fact, we have an event where one of our sort of taglines is bring whatever bike you want, because at some point it's going to be a terrible choice. Hopefully at some point it'll also be a good choice and somewhere in between, but probably like just accept the fact that you're going to be carrying it at some point, or you're going to find yourself on a piece of trail or road for which your bike is totally unsuited.
2: 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I'm your host, Karen McCall. Gravel biking isn't a new activity, but the name is relatively so. I first heard the term gravel biking a few years ago, and my first reaction was, why would someone intentionally ride a bike on gravel other than to get somewhere cool? I later learned that is kind of the point. I also learned that there are specific gravel bikes, and that of course you can spend as much money as you want on them. For years, I've resisted the notion of buying a special bike for riding around on back roads, but admittedly, I'm starting to warm to the idea. In the words of BikeRadar.com, I'm gravel curious. To tell me more about gravel biking and the phenomenon surrounding it, I'm speaking to Ian Parker. He's a road biker and a mountain biker and everything in between. He's a good person then to be vice president of the Velo North Cycling Club, which promotes gravel biking in the Yukon. The first thing I wanted to ask Ian is how he reacted the first time he heard about gravel biking.
1: My first reaction was, this thing we've been doing for a few years apparently has a name, and they've been doing it in other places too. But the other reaction I had was that I'm not sure that gravel biking is the right word for what we're doing up here. I would use more something like mixed surface riding, because even though we've got some great gravel, to get to the gravel, you've got to ride some asphalt. And then we started saying, well, maybe instead of riding the asphalt, we can just ride some dirt or some grass or some wood chips or whatever the Whitehorse area has to offer us. So I think my first reaction was, cool, there's this sort of network of folks already out there, and there's events already out there that are doing this.
2: So tell me about what that activity was that you were already doing, this mixed surface riding. What does it entail?
1: Right. So it came from road biking, I think. But then it adopted some of the aspects of mountain biking. And up here, at a certain point, there was kind of a road scene that was pretty healthy. There was events and stuff. But then at a certain point, it started to kind of languish. It was mostly just this small group of white middle-aged dudes getting together to race each other and toil up and down the Alaska Highway. And I guess not surprisingly, eventually that kind of got sort of boring, I think, and people were looking for something else. And most of us were also mountain bikers and looking to adopt some of the sort of spirit of mountain biking. And that's where this sort of intersection of the two came up, with the mixed surface riding. And then it sort of, once we cracked open that thought, it was suddenly we were exploring all kinds of new surfaces and looking at maps and stuff like that and trying to link up different sections of gravel or dirt or whatever it was.
2: I'm not a road biker myself, but from what I've heard, the Yukon isn't the best place for pure road riding. Is that right?
1: Yeah, that would be pretty accurate, I think. We don't have a lot of options for riding. And what we're really lacking on the road is sort of loops, unless you're ready to do sort of a 150, 160K loop, which a lot of folks aren't into for whatever reason, for various reasons, various good reasons. So, at a certain point, I think those who are, again, toiling up and down the Alaska Highway sort of start to realize there could be more to this biking thing than what I'm currently doing. And for whatever reason, over the last few years, my sense, and that of others too, I think, is that people started to feel more vulnerable on the road. It seems like, I'm not sure if it has its roots in sort of the political polarization that's been going on over the last few years, but biking has been associated with a certain side of the political spectrum. Driving big diesel trucks for whatever reason has been on the other side of the spectrum. Up here, of course, you're just as likely to find someone wearing spandex on a $10,000 road bike is also driving a diesel truck with the antlers sticking out of the back. So it's not as relevant up here, but you can easily feel quite exposed out on the highway. So I think at a certain point, I guess I should only speak for myself, at a certain point I started going, I'm not sure if that's how I want to spend my time, because 95% of drivers are great, give you lots of room, super courteous. It's the 1 or 2% that you kind of worry about, but that's all it takes to make it so that you can't work, or you can't take care of your kids, or you're laid up and you can't ride your bike at all for weeks. So I think that was a factor in folks looking for something new, something different.
2: So for folks who aren't so familiar with the Yukon, what about the territory, especially around Whitehorse, makes it a good area for mixed surface or gravel riding, or is it a good destination?
1: I'm not sure I would describe Whitehorse as a good destination yet for gravel biking. Probably because we're lacking some of those bigger loops. We do have one sort of main loop that we use for a couple of events, but more of our great gravel or fun segments to ride are broken up by stretches of pavement to get between them. That's why I would describe it as more sort of mixed surface riding. And we drew our inspiration for that kind of riding from an event a few of us went to years ago called the Belgian Waffle Ride in Southern California. And we had heard about it somehow and went, oh, guys, look at this. They're doing something that sort of captured our imagination. It was that intersection of road biking and these massive different distances and lots of climbing. But also we're combining dirt and gravel and some sort of cyclocross elements and stuff like that. And they sort of affiliated themselves with breweries and beer companies and stuff like that. So it had this kind of different spirit. So a few of us went down to that event, it must have been about 2017, and we'd been just starting to ride off-road a bit up here in our road bikes, and we're sort of exposed to this community. Of course, at that time, there wasn't really anything known as a gravel bike, and then I actually went back to the event by myself the following year just to experience it more, and then since then we've been trying to bring some of that sort of spirit back to Whitehorse and some of these events we've been organizing.
2: So you've mentioned bikes a few times. So yeah, what are these like gravel specific bikes all about?
1: So I think we have to acknowledge that at some point the bike industry said, oh, well, there's an opportunity here to sell people bikes that they didn't know they needed. So the gravel bikes that have evolved are a bit different. I mean, for the uninitiated, picture a road bike, but it's got clearance for fatter tires. It's got sort of a longer wheelbase, so it's more stable. It would almost invariably has disc brakes instead of those rim brakes, which are more and more common in bikes in general these days. And most gravel bikes also have some sort of feature built into them to give more compliance. Like you can't stick necessarily a heavy shock and a suspension fork like you can on a mountain bike. So the various gravel biking companies have come up with creative ways to add some compliance or some shock absorption to the bike. So often where the seat post meets the down tube, there's like a coil or there's some sort of way to disconnect those two from each other so they can move independently. And that's been one of the interesting aspects, actually, is to see sort of that evolution of the bike industry catching up with what people are actually trying to do with their bikes and the creative ways are coming up to match bikes to what people are trying to do.
2: Before these fancy bikes came around, were you riding your road bike on gravel roads and dirt roads and things like that?
1: Totally, yeah. I mean, when we started getting off the highway, there wasn't such a thing as a gravel bike specifically. So we were just using our road bikes on skinny tires. We would fit in the fattest tire we could fit in, which was not very fat, and would take them off-road. And we have photos of us and others riding effectively our road bikes, but on trails that have like watch out for sled dog teams and stuff signs. Like we were really pushing the limits of what you could do with a road bike. And sometimes you would push too far and realize, oh, okay, that this is not that we've ventured into somewhere where really this bike is not meant to be going. But that was sort of part of the fun, you know, you're learning the hard way and that brings in that adventure aspect. And there's this app called Strava where people can post their rides and you can see what other people are up to and you can post photos and stuff. And that was kind of a fun part of it too, is you'd post a ride and people would be trying to figure out, or you'd see someone else post a ride and you'd be trying to figure out, where the heck were they? You can take a road bike in there? And sometimes the answer was, well, yeah, it turns out you can. Or just as often the answer would be, well, no, you really shouldn't take your road bike where we just tried to take our road bikes. So it's got that kind of social adventurous aspect to it also.
2: So I imagine you carried your bike a few times.
1: Absolutely. And partly it's because on those old rim brakes, they would get so gummed up with mud and pine needles or whatever that you had to stop and clear them out. Or if it got really bad, you just put your bike on your shoulder and walk for a bit as long as you needed to until you figured out where you were and clean out your bike and get it rolling again.
2: I guess for people without road bikes, is like a hardtail mountain bike a good kind of compromise for getting started?
1: For sure. And I think that's one of the main things people who are thinking about getting into this should realize is that the bike you have is probably more capable than you realize. And you don't necessarily need to be limited by exactly what your bike was designed for. Hardtail mountain bike's fine, great. I think the difference is, and what makes the gravel biking unique, is that you often ride on surfaces that really wouldn't be much fun on a mountain bike because it's a bit slow or it's just sort of not technical enough, but it's also probably, in some cases, too technical for a road bike. And this is where the idea of a gravel bike comes in, a bike that's actually suited to those conditions. What's kind of cool, though, is that no matter how specific the bikes get, if you're riding mixed surfaces, at some point, the bike choice you've made is going to be a terrible choice. And in fact, one of our sort of taglines is, bring whatever bike you want, because at some point, it's going to be a terrible choice. Hopefully, at some point, it'll also be a good choice and somewhere in between, but probably, like, just accept the fact that you're going to be carrying it at some point, or you're going to find yourself on a piece of trail or road for which your bike is totally unsuited. And then we've actually stopped using that line, because as more and more folks have bought gravel bikes and more gravel bikes are coming on the market, more often than not always, but more often than not, folks are showing up with gravel bikes. But I want to emphasize, you don't need a gravel bike to get into this and start pushing your bike into places that you want to explore.
2: I'm guessing you took the plunge and got a gravel bike at some point?
1: I did eventually. I resisted for a few years myself just because I really didn't see that you needed to make that investment. And probably, admittedly, there was a bit of pride in taking our road bikes into places that they're really not suited to go. In fact, this event that I mentioned, Belgian Waffle Ride, we were absorbing any information we could find out about it. And one of these podcasts, they were talking about what is the right bike for this event. And again, this is before gravel bikes were a thing, really. And one of the quotes on the podcast was, we don't know which bike is perfect for it, but we know almost certainly that an aero road bike with 25 millimeter tires is not the right bike for this event. And of course, those of us up here who were traveling down to it kind of said, well, hold my beer, because we're going to go down there and do this event. And Joel in particular had a bike that was really ill-suited to those conditions, but he did just fine. And that kind of affirmed our thought that, you know, we can push these bikes to do things that they're not necessarily suited for and still have a lot of fun in doing it.
2: What was the nature of that race? Like, how long was it and what kind of terrain?
1: So the Belgian Waffle Ride is North County, San Diego, and it's about 220 kilometers with something like 4,000 meters or 12,000 feet of climbing, so tons of climbing. And just across this spectacular landscape in Southern California. But it really was, I wouldn't even describe it as a gravel race. In fact, today, the event calls themselves an unroad event instead of a gravel race. Just to recognize that you're going to spend some time on pavement, you're going to spend some time on gravel, you're going to spend some time on dirt. Now they've actually added almost like a cyclocross course at the end of it. So it's better described as a mixed surface event. But it started and finished at a brewery, and the people were really encouraged to like not take this thing too seriously because you're riding your road bike in ridiculous places that you should not go on a road bike. So let's not take this thing too seriously. And we really liked that kind of spirit of that. And then we tried to bring that back to Whitehorse.
2: Sounds like gravel biking is almost sort of like counterculture. Like if road biking is all like spandex and very serious, that gravel biking is kind of more about like just having a good time.
1: It's true. And because road biking has also suffered from a bit of an image problem, I think. It is this image of mostly white, upper middle class dudes in Lycra, mammals, M-A-M-I-L, middle-aged men in Lycra, which isn't for everybody. And unfortunately, it's developed a reputation of not being sort of as inclusive or as festive or as laid back. So gravel biking has decidedly been not that. It's taken a different direction to the point where now actually gravel biking has become so huge. And now there's these international events and there's big sponsors and there's prize money that it's having a bit of an identity crisis, I would say. Not so much up here, but in some of the bigger events, because they're starting to, with sponsors and prize money and stuff, now they're starting to separate the men's and women's fields into different starts instead of having a mass start. Whereas others are saying that is against the spirit of gravel bike, and it's exactly what we're trying to avoid. We want to be more inclusive. We want to have mass starts, everyone together. We want to keep this festive atmosphere. So it's interesting to see sort of where that goes over the next few years, because it's still a relatively new discipline.
2: Time for a short break. We'll be right back. Do you have a Yukon North of Ordinary hoodie yet? What about a t-shirt, a toque, mug? Check out the full product line at the retail store in Whitehorse, located on the corner of 2nd Avenue and Steel Street across from City Hall. Limited products can also be ordered from northofordinary.com. And while you're there, don't forget to pick up a magazine subscription. And now, back to the episode. You mentioned, like, when you heard of gravel biking, what you thought about it, but do you kind of know, I guess, like, I don't know, like the greater origins of it? Was it just like a whole bunch of people were doing this and somehow the name kind of caught on?
1: It's interesting because I think the original bike races were actually gravel races. The Tour de France roads high up into the Alps and the Pyrenees, these were not paved roads 100 years ago. They were gravel roads. Or there's a famous event on the white gravel roads of Tuscany area in Italy, for example, called the Strada Bianchi. And it's a relatively new event, a race, a pro tour race, but those gravel roads people have been riding for probably centuries. So in some ways it's a throwback, I think, to the origins of cycling. It's just that now today we've got bikes that are much better suited to riding those roads. It's also, for us up here, it's got some roots in the classic one-day races in the spring in places like northern France and Belgium, which have always been this kind of gritty underbelly of road cycling because they're on cobbled surfaces through, one of them's called the Hell of the North in Paris-Roubaix, because it travels this route between some of the World War I battlefields that were just apocalyptic around that time. And they're often in just terrible weather, pouring rain, snow, and it's got a reputation for only attracting sort of the hardest of hard men and women to not only survive those events, but to do well in them. And there's just been some epic kind of races and photos of those races over the years that have just embedded themselves in our sort of imagination. And we've long wanted to bring that kind of spirit to events here in Whitehorse.
2: When I think of gravel or road biking in places like Europe, I picture beautiful scenery, but there's also a lot of like villages and probably like castles and neat things. Whereas riding in the Yukon, it's much more about back roads, kind of wilderness. Is that right?
1: Definitely more about back roads and wilderness, but we have very strategically aligned ourselves with the local brewery, Winter Long Brewing Co., which happens to be perfectly located to access a bunch of gravel. So two of our four sort of big events start and finish at Winter Long Brewery, and we strategically have some coffee stops along these routes. But you're right that we don't have sort of access to little villages and coffee shops, bakeries along the way, but there's definitely a few places that you will look forward to on a long ride. Like, I can't wait to get to Tikini Gas Station because they've got really good little paninis and stuff like that, you know, little treats that you give yourself a long way to grab a coffee and grab a Coke and to have a pause. So there's definitely still that aspect of it, but yeah, it's definitely not that picturesque villages and villas in Spain and France and Italy.
2: Right, but you can still pick, destinations for snacks and beverages, which is kind of fun.
1: Totally, yeah, and some of the owners of those places come to recognize us because at a gas station, for example, where folks are filling up, you sort of stand out when you clomp in your road shoes and your spandex or whatever you're wearing. You sort of stand out a bit, but in my mind, in those situations, it's kind of quintessential Yukon or Yukon at its best. Truckers with antlers sticking out of the back of their truck and big diesel engines, and it's off sales, and but it's also like chocolate bars and Cokes, and the spandex clad folks on their bicycles are mixing totally easily and naturally with the truckers who are asking us questions, and we're asking them questions about their rigs and where they're going. And it's, for me, that's part of the magic of this place and of biking in general up here.
2: For the uninitiated, what is sort of like the attire for big surface riding?
1: It's similar to road riding, but again, there's no dress code for it the way there is in road riding. If you showed up for a road ride and you were wearing kind of mountain bike shorts over top of your bike shorts, you might stand out a bit. I like to think you wouldn't get judged up here, but they would definitely raise some eyebrows. Whereas in this mixed surface riding, we have folks showing up in shorts, in overalls, sometimes in costumes. and there's, I like to think, there's much less kind of judgment around how you're dressed, what your bike looks like, that kind of thing. And that's definitely a spirit or an ethos we've tried to sort of nourish, because we really want the gravel scene to be inclusive and have that festive atmosphere and to really be welcoming of beginners, folks who are new to it, to not be intimidated, come out and try an event. We've really de-emphasized the first, second, third aspect, and we've more emphasized, like, come out and try something new, but at the same time, we don't pretend it's easy. Like, some of the courses we have are challenging because we want people to come out and try something new and also have that feeling of, man, I wasn't sure if I was going to get through that. I almost wasn't even going to sign up, but am I ever glad I did? Because now I'm having a beer at Winterlong. I've made some new friends, and I've got that satisfaction of kind of got out of my comfort zone. So the events and spirit we're trying to promote is that it's inclusive and welcoming and festive and laid back, but also where people can find a challenge and maybe get outside of their comfort zone and learn something about themselves.
2: How has the sport grown in the Yukon in recent years?
1: It's been driven partly by our amazing bike shops in town who, you know, when you go into a bike shop, you're not used to seeing a gravel bike, you might go, oh, what, that's something different. What's that kind of about? And that might lead you asking some questions. Maybe you connect with the local club or clubs, because there's more than one, that's for sure. And I'd say we're still at kind of an exciting phase where the culture around it is still in our hands. It's not already sort of encoded in any way. And at Velo North, our cycling club, we're very much trying to nurture a certain type of culture around it, which is kind of exciting. But it was cool to learn that, in fact, there's these other events that have been happening around the world for a few years that have adopted sort of a similar attitude towards it. But I can say that that wasn't our intent. We didn't go, oh, here's the template, let's bring it over. It was just kind of, here's road biking, here's mountain biking, which are both awesome in their own ways, but here's where this mixed surface thing could fit. So let's introduce people to it who aren't already aware of it. Let's have some events, and let's try and be very deliberate about the culture that we build around it. We really want to see more women coming out, more folks of different backgrounds and ethnicities, to sort of break that mold a little bit that we've been handed through road biking in some ways. And so far, it seems to be working. We've one of our events, we had nearly half were folks who identify as women, which was kind of rare for biking events up here. The exception being mountain biking, I should point out, because from what I understand, the local mountain biking club has the highest per capita those who identify as female than any club in Canada, which is so cool. But for some reason, those folks, many of them love doing the group rides, are less keen to come out for events. So we're trying to encourage people to come out, try an event. Again, you'll learn something about yourself. You'll meet some new people. You'll have a beer. We're going to keep this stuff in perspective. And it seems to be starting to pay off, because the attendance at the events and group rides has just been going up over the last few years.
2: Yeah, so you've sort of touched on the events a bit. What's sort of your cornerstone event? Do you want to tell us about that?
1: So the one we like to self-describe as sort of the jewel of the gravel or mixed surface riding scene, we call the Gravel Growler, and that's in late fall. But we try to bookend it with another event on the same course but in the opposite direction called the Gritty Cog, COG, or Clash of Generations. Because with all our events, we try to take a sort of unique take on it to de-emphasize the competitive first, second, third thing and emphasize some other aspects. So both these events, for example, finish or at a certain point, you go over this big climb on gravel and you end up at this place called Fish Lake. And to prove that people have been there, we're like, well, we kind of want to take people's word for it, because we don't need to place a volunteer out there to sit through all the Fish Lake, because people are going to do it anyways. But we give people little jars. It almost looks like a urine sample jar or something like that. But people are to dip it into the lake and get a sample of Fish Lake water and bring it back to the finish at Winterlong Brewing, and they pour it into a beer growler. And we say you're not an official finisher until you've poured your it's just part of that kind of the tradition of it. So we kind of bookend the season with the Gritty Cog Clash of Generations in late May. That's our first event. And then the last event is the Gravel Growler. It's kind of weather dependent. It's hit or miss what the weather's going to be like in White Horse at end of September. We've had amazing sun. We've also had just apocalyptic cold and rain. But folks still come out. We still make a bit of a party out of it and sort of sign off to say, you know, winter's coming. Stay active. See you in the virtual bike racing world, or see you at Mount Mac skiing.
2: I feel like this sort of the social aspect and like the pub aspect will appeal to a lot of people. I've noticed that your events often start or end winter long, but I hadn't really made the connection of how intentional that is, but that does sound fun.
1: Yeah, and it's something that we're kind of conscious of. I think it feeds that sort of spirit we're trying to nurture, but which is not to say that drinking needs to be a part of the culture or you need to be a drinker to come out. You are welcome to come out and have whatever kind of refreshment you're into. So we're careful to sort of support Winterlong and the great work that they've been doing, Winterlong Brewing Company, but at the same time making sure people realize that it's a sidebar to the event itself, and it's not a key part of the events. I just feel like we are a bit cautious around aligning ourselves too closely with kind of the culture of drinking versus just this culture of let's have a beer, let's not take things too seriously here, let's have a laugh and a joke. And when we recognize people after events, we rarely recognize, again, the first, second, third. We're more likely to recognize someone who stopped and helped someone fix a flat, or someone who had three flats themselves and still managed to get to the event, or someone who's just completed their first event ever on a bike, signed up, came out, got a race bib or got a number plate and completed the event. Those are the kind of people we want to celebrate at these things.
2: Well, I look forward to coming out to an event on my hardtail mountain bike.
1: Really? That would be great. No, come out.
2: I would like to. Sounds fun.
1: We definitely, one of our earliest, we have this award called it used to be called the Belgian Hard Man and Belgian Hard Woman. Now we call it the Real Mackenzie, named after a guy who came out, had no idea what he was getting himself into, had a bike that was seriously unsuitable for what he was about to take on. It took him like 6 hours. Everyone else had gone home. We're still sitting at Winterlong waiting for him. We were trying to track him down. Found his partner on Facebook like, hey, have you heard from this gentleman? I'm sure he's fine, but just did he show up at home? Eventually he rolled in and we named an award after him. But one of the people who won this award one year was someone who was on like a vintage, rigid mountain bike who came out and did it. So the bar is being set, Karen, so whatever bike you have, yeah, come out and give it a try. You can always start with a short course too, because we usually offer folks options. Even to the point where, listen, if you start the long course and you decide halfway through this is not for me, or something goes sideways, cut across halfway through and you can do the short course, no problem, no judgment, just as long as you make it back safely and you have fun.
2: Yay, I'm all for the fun. Ian, for people who want to learn more about these events, where should they head?
1: So VeloNorthYukon.ca is a place where you can find out about it. And there are other clubs in town also. Yukon Echelon, letter UKONECHELON, has lots of events also. And they tend to do all kinds of events, fat bikes, mountain bikes, road bikes, and tend to cater more to the younger crowd, which is great, getting lots of kids on bikes. But for the gravel scene particularly, or the mixed surface scene particularly, I would definitely encourage people to check out velonorth.ca.
2: Fantastic. Thank you so much for talking bikes with me today. Biking, I guess.
1: Thanks for asking. I could talk about this stuff all day.
2: That's it for this episode of Yukon North of Ordinary, the podcast. 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

This podcast is part of the series On the Marge. The title of this episode is Good Odds. Good odds. The odds are good, but the goods are odd. Yeah, said Lily. I know, it's an old joke. But I can't help thinking about it every time I meet some guy, because it's always so true. I had had this sort of conversation with Lily before. She was bright and interesting, had two master's degrees, and participated in all sorts of outdoors activities. She volunteered for the food bank and won a skijor race last year with her dogs. She was also single. My husband Chuck assured me that while Lily might not be the sort of woman who would turn every male head in the place, she was certainly not the type to frighten men away either. Actually, he said that she was not the sort to turn stomachs either. He can be a bit crude sometimes. I'm not sure he meant what he said as a compliment, but it certainly wasn't an insult. So it was always a mystery to me why Lily was still single. According to Lily, it was all due to the quality of men in Whitehorse. Or, as she put it, the lack of quality in men in Whitehorse. I never really thought about it too much, because Chuck and I were already married when we moved here. I do notice that few men open doors for women, but I don't worry about it too much. Chuck says that when he opens doors for women, people look at him strangely and ask if he's new in town. But Lily's problem, is it really a problem, or is it really her problem? Lily's problem runs a lot deeper than that. Every guy I meet seems to have issues. You remember Matt? Well, he was alcoholic, and even though he tried hard to kick it and went to dry out down in Vancouver, he still ended up drunk much of the time. So we split. And there was Eric. I don't know if I ever told you this, but the reason he and I split up was, well, it was just too weird and kinky when it came to sex. Well, I'll spare you the details, but I was really afraid that he would hurt me. And my neighbor Klimashevsky, well, you know him. Lily, Chuck, and I sat at my kitchen table, drinking tea. It was November, the month of snow, and we had the wood stove going. The tink, tink, tink of Lily idly stirring her tea increased its rhythm. Maybe I'm just too picky, she said. Maybe my standards are just too high. Oh, I'm getting old, you know. Almost fearfully, Lily looked up. She was in her late 30s. I quit going to bars because all I met there were guys who liked to drink. I do lots of things and meet lots of wonderful guys, but they're all taken. The ones that are left over, well, there are usually good reasons they're left over. Maybe I should just settle for what I can get. I wasn't entirely sure what to say. I didn't think that Lily was asking too much and told her so. In fact, I thought she was being quite open-minded about it all, despite the fact that nothing had worked out. I think you just have to keep looking, Chuck offered, not quite convincingly. I mean, you haven't checked out every single man in Whitehorse. Pretty darn close, replied Lily. It's rare that I meet a guy that either I haven't been out with already, or that one of my friends hasn't been out with before, or else he's someone well known for having, you know, significant issues. Maybe instead of accepting everyone else's definition of significant issues, you should check out the specifics and judge each case on its own merits. I realized that I said this, it all sounded quite textbook and really lame, but it was all I could think of. Well, ventured Lily hesitantly, I did meet this guy last week, but, oh, Jesus. Oh, come on, said Chuck, it can't be as bad as all that. Who was it? Oh, you probably know him, replied Lily. In fact, I'm sure you know him. Okay, I said, no more suspense. Who was it? The tink, tink, tink in Lily's teacup stopped. It was, Jack McClellan. My mouth hung open and so did Chuck's. Everyone knew Jack McClellan. Jack McClellan, you know, the geologist. Yes, that Jack McClellan, said Lily defensively. Chuck couldn't help himself. Was he a man or a woman? He blurted. Lily winced. He was wearing men's clothing this time. It was at a ballroom dance class for singles. He is really a very good dancing partner. He's so, well, I guess solicitous might be the right word. It was strange. I haven't met a solicitous man for a long time. It felt so good to have a man pay attention to me, really serious attention. We had a great time together, and we agreed to be dancing partners next week, too. And he suggested we go for dinner first.
Well, he certainly makes an attractive woman, too, offered Chuck unhelpfully, and glared at me when I elbowed him. But he plunged ahead anyway. Chuck was the moderator at the town hall meeting for the last election, down at the Yukon Inn. He speaks well and has a great sense of humor. Great wardrobe, too. Nobody seemed to mind that he was dressed as a woman then. He did a great job as moderator. But what makes someone do that? Asked Lily. You know, what makes a man dress up in women's clothes? I mean, it's not because he's gay or anything, is it? Well, I don't know too much about it, said Chuck. But it's not about being gay. It's just about, I don't know, being different. Maybe if Mara would let me wear some of her clothes, I'd find it quite titillating. Maybe I should, just for fun. I was not about to let Chuck borrow my clothes, and I said so. I guess I knew he was joking. At least I hope he was joking. But all I could think about was the time I had seen Jack McClellan at the hot springs, wearing a very nice one-piece woman's bathing suit, legs and underarms shaved and bikini waxed. Nobody minded until it came time for him to change. The women didn't want him in the women's change room, and the men wouldn't let him in the men's. I don't know what eventually happened, but it was clear to me that this wearing women's clothing wasn't something Jack did just to be funny. It was something deeper than that. It's not as if I'm ultra-feminine myself, observed Lily. I mean, I grew up on a farm in Saskatchewan. I hardly ever wear dresses, and I don't even own any high heels. Jeans and t-shirt, usually, or good slacks and a blouse to work. I don't think I feel threatened or anything. It's just weird. Well, yes, it all sounds kind of strange, I said. But it seems fairly harmless from what I know, although it may be inconvenient sometimes. Like, nobody at the town hall had a problem with it. I didn't mention the time at the hot springs. I was trying to emphasize the positive. And you said he was very solicitous, said Chuck. Maybe you can just go along with it and see where it leads. You can always dump him if it gets too weird. Well, it's not like he's gun crazy, or a druggie, or has four secret wives somewhere, like some of the other guys I've met, said Lily. You know someone with four secret wives? I asked in wonder. I was exaggerating, explained Lily, but only a bit. So Lily went out with Jack. She and I didn't see each other much over the next few weeks, although I did know that she and Jack had spent a weekend in Vancouver. It was just before Christmas when we finally had the chance to talk about it. It was the annual Toastmasters Christmas party, where all the Toastmasters groups in Whitehorse got together at the High Country Inn to eat, drink, and make funny speeches. Chuck was in one Toastmaster group, and we didn't realize that Jack McClellan was in one of the other groups. We met Jack and Lily at the entrance as we were taking off our coats. He's dressed as a man, hissed Chuck as soon as we were alone. But that wasn't what struck me. Lily had on the cutest little black dress with nylons, a pair of killer shoes, and a lovely pearl necklace. She looked, well, different. She looked lovely. She looked feminine. A new Lily. At the break between supper and the speeches, Lily explained it all to me in the washroom. It's working out great with Jack, she said. Just wonderful. But what about the clothes thing, I asked. Well, it was a bit awkward at first, Lily replied. But then I put my foot down and said if he wanted to continue to see me, he had to quit dressing up in women's clothing. Jack agreed, but on one condition. I had to agree that I would let him help me build my wardrobe and that I would dress up when we went out. She twirled around in front of me, admiring herself in the washroom mirror. I caught her as she stumbled. Damn shoes, she said. It's taking me a while to get used to these heels, but don't I look great? She looked wonderful indeed, and I told her so. I'd have to check with Chuck, but I think Lily had graduated to the stage of turning male heads. And look at my underwear, exclaimed Lily, showing me. It's real silk. I didn't know they made stuff like this. It feels so slick against my skin. I've never felt anything like this before. It was also very fancy and very expensive. Where did you find that? I asked. Surely not in Whitehorse. No, in Vancouver. Jack knows all the best places to get wonderful women's clothes and lingerie. We went to some really fascinating stores. Places you could never imagine. Well, places I never imagined anyway. It was all so new for me, and Jack really had a lot of fun. He likes dressing me up and, well, undressing me. Lily blushed and we had to hurry. The speeches were starting. Jack did an outstanding job as MC. It's true, he was very charming and solicitous.
holding Lily's chair as she sat down, making witty jokes to help everyone feel at ease, helping Lily with her coat, and holding the door for us all. So even when the goods are odd, sometimes the odds get really good. Lily and Jack are talking about getting married, and you should see the dress they've got picked out. This has been a Timmit podcast in a series called On the Marge. The instrumental intro and exit are courtesy of Kate Weeks. If you would like more of these podcasts, check out the podcast website at timmit.ca/podcasts. 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

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Welcome. Welcome. Welcome. Welcome. Welcome. Welcome to Coffee That's Instant. How do? Today, on the podcast, we have another little story, not too little, by Ursula Le Guin. The story is called Direction of the Road. It was the first story I ever heard by Ursula Le Guin, and it's bloody fantastic. At the beginning of this summer, I had a goal of mine to read as many stories and books from the perspective of anything that's not human. Animals, bookshelves, for instance. I still haven't found that one. And here is a book from the perspective... I just realized I can't say that because it gives it away. So now you'll never know. Well, you'll know in 5 minutes after halfway through this story. But enjoy Direction of the Road by Ursula Le Guin.

They did not used to be so demanding. They never hurried us into anything more than a gallop, and that was rare. Most of the time it was just a jig-jog foot pace, and when one of them was on his own feet, it was a real pleasure to approach him. There was time to accomplish the entire act with style. There he'd be, working his legs and arms the way they do, usually looking at the road, but often aside at the fields, or straight at me, and I'd approach him steadily, but quite slowly, growing larger all the time, synchronizing the rate of approach and the rate of growth perfectly, so that at that very moment that I'd finished enlarging from a tiny speck to my full size, 60 feet in those days, I was abreast of him, and hung above him, loomed, towered, overshadowed him. Yet he would show no fear. Not even the children were afraid of me, though often they kept their eyes on me as I passed and started to diminish. Sometimes on a hot afternoon, one of the adults would stop me right there in our meeting place and lie down with his back against mine for an hour or more. I didn't mind in the least. I have an excellent hill, good sun, good wind, good view. Why should I mind standing still for an hour or an afternoon? It's only a relative stillness, after all. One need only look at the sun to realize how fast one is going, and then one grows continually, especially in the summer. In any case, I was touched by the way they would entrust themselves to me, letting me lean against their little warm backs and fall in sound asleep there between my feet. I liked them. They have seldom lent as grace as do the birds, but I really preferred them to squirrels. In those days, the horses used to work for them, and that too was enjoyable from my point of view. I particularly liked the canter, and got quite proficient at it. The surging and rhythmical motion accompanied shrinking and growing with a swaying and swooping, almost an illusion of flight. The gallop was less pleasant. It was jerky and pounding. One felt tossed about like a sapling in a gale. And then the slow approach and growth, the moment of looming over and the slow retreat and diminishing, all that was lost during the gallop. One had to hurl oneself into it, cloppity-cloppity-clop. And the man, usually too busy riding and the horse too busy running, even to look up. But then, it didn't happen often. A horse is mortal, after all, and like all those loose creatures, grows tired easily. So they didn't tire their horses unless there was urgent need. And there seemed not to have so many urgent needs in those days. It's been a long time since I had a gallop, and to tell you the truth, I shouldn't mind having one. There was something invigorating about it, after all. Have you guessed from whose perspective this is from yet? Well, maybe this will be a clue. I remember the first time I saw a motor car. Like most of us, I took it for a mortal, some kind of loose creature new to me. I was a bit startled, for after 132 years, I thought I knew all the local fauna. But a new thing is always interesting in its trivial fashion, so I observed this one with attention. I approached it at a fair speed, about the rate of a canter, but in a new gait, suitable to the ungainly looks of the thing, an uncomfortable bouncing, rolling, choking, jerking gait. Within 2 minutes, before I'd grown a foot tall, I knew it was no mortal creature, bound or loose or free. It was a making, like the carts the horses got hitched to. I thought it so very ill-made that I didn't expect it to return, once it gasped over the West Hill, and I heartily hoped it never would, for I disliked that jerking bounce. But the thing took to a regular schedule, and so, perforce, did I. Daily at 4 I had to approach it, twitching and stuttering out of the west, and enlarge, loom over, and diminish. Then at 5... back I had to come, popping along like a young jackrabbit, for all my 60 feet, jigging and jouncing out of the east, until at last,
I got clear out of the sight of the wretched little monster and could relax and loosen my limbs to the evening wind. There were always two of them inside the machine, a young male holding the wheel and behind him an old female wrapped in rugs, glowering. Glowering. If they ever said anything to each other, I never heard it. In those days, I overheard a many good conversations on the road, but not from that machine. The top of it was open, but it made so much noise that it overrode all voices, even the voice of the song sparrow I had with me that year. The noise was almost as vile as the jousting. I am a family of rigid principle and considerable self-respect. The Quercian motto is, break but bend not. And I've always tried to uphold it. It was not only personal vanity, but family pride, you see, that was offended when I was forced to jounce and bounce in this fashion by a mere making. The apple trees in the orchard at the foot of the hill did not seem to mind. But then, apples are tame. Their genes have been tampered with for centuries. And besides, they are herd creatures. No orchard tree can really form an opinion of its own. I kept my opinion to myself. But I was very pleased when the motor car ceased to plague us. All month went by without it. And all month I walked at men and trotted at horses most willingly. It even bobbed for a baby on its mother's arms, trying hard though unsuccessfully to keep it in focus. Next month, however, September it was, for the swallows had left a few days earlier, another of the machines appeared, a new one. Suddenly dragging me in the road and our hill, the orchard, the fields, the farmhouse roof, all jigging and jousting and racketing along from east to west. I went faster than a gallop, faster than I had ever gone before. I had scarcely time to loom before I had to shrink right down again. And the next day, there came a different one. Yearly then, weekly, daily, they became more and more common. They became a major feature of the local order of things. The road was dug up and remetalled, widened, finished off very smoothly and nasty, like a slug's trail with no ruts, pools, rocks, flowers or shadows on it. There used to be a lot of loose creatures on the road, grasshoppers, ants, toads, mice, foxes and so on, most of them too small to move for, since they couldn't really see one. Now, the wise creatures took to avoiding the road, and the unwise got squashed. I have seen all too many rabbits die in that fashion right at my feet. And I am thankful that I am an oak, and that though I may be windbroken or uprooted, hewn or sawn, at least I cannot, under any circumstances, be squashed. With the presence of many motor cars on the road at once, a new level of skill was required of me. As a mere seedling, as soon as I got my head above the weeds, I had learned the basic trick of going two directions at once. I learned it without thinking about it, under the simple pressure of circumstances on that first occasion, that I saw a walker in the east and a horseman facing him in the west. I had to go two directions at once, and I did so. It's something we trees master without real effort, I suppose. I was nervous, but I succeeded in passing the rider and then shrinking away from him, while at the same time I was still jig-jogging towards the water, and indeed passed him. No looming back in those days, only when I had got quite out of sight of the rider. I was proud of myself, being very young, that first time I did it, but it sounds more difficult than it really is. Since those days, of course, I had done it innumerable times, and thought nothing about it. I could do it in my sleep. But have you ever considered the feat accomplished, the skill involved, when a tree enlarges simultaneously, yet at a slightly different rate and in slightly different manner, for each one of the 40 motor car drivers facing two opposite directions, while at the same time diminishing for 40 more who have got their backs to me? Meanwhile, remembering to loom over each single one at the right moment, and to do this minute after minute, hour after hour, from daybreak till nightfall or long after. It sounds hard work. For my road had become a busy one. It worked all day long under almost continual traffic. It worked
and I worked. I did not jounce and bound so much anymore, but I had to run faster and faster, to grow enormously, to loom in a split second, to shrink to nothing, all in a hurry, without time to enjoy the action, and without rest, over and over and over. Very few of the drivers bothered to look at me, not even seeing a glance. They seemed, indeed, not to see any more. They merely stared ahead. They seemed to believe that they were going somewhere. Little mirrors were affixed to the front of their cars, at which they glanced to see where they had been. Then they stared ahead again. I thought that only beetles had this delusion of progress. Beetles were always rushing about and never looking up. I had always had a pretty low opinion of beetles, but at least they let me be. I confess that sometimes in the blessed nights of darkness, with no moon to silver my crown and no stars occluding with my branches, when I could rest, I would think seriously of escaping my obligation to the general order of things, of failing to move. No, not seriously, but half seriously. It was mere weariness. Even if a silly, 3-year-old female pussy willow at the foot of the hill accepted her responsibility and jounced and rolled and accelerated and grew and shrank for each motor car on the road, was I, an oak, to shirk? Noblesse oblige, and I trust I have never dropped an acorn that did not know its duty. For 50 or 60 years, then, I have upheld the order of things. I have done my share in supporting the human creature's illusion that they were going somewhere, and I am not unwilling to do so. But a truly terrible thing has occurred, which I do wish to protest. I do not mind going in two directions at once. I do not mind growing and shrinking simultaneously. I do not mind moving, even at a disagreeable rate of 60 or 70 miles an hour. I am ready to go on doing all these things until I am felled or bulldozed. They're my job. But I do object passionately to being made eternal. Eternity is none of my business. I am an oak, no more, no less. I have my duty and I do it. I have my pleasures and I enjoy them, though they are fewer since the birds are fewer and the winds are foul. But long live though I may be, impermanence is my right. Mortality is my privilege, and it has been taken from me. I'm just going to take a sip of coffee. You do the same, if you have one. It was taken from me on a rainy evening in March last year. Fits and bursts of cars, as usual, filled the rapidly moving road in both directions. I was so busy hurtling along, enlarging, looming, diminishing, and the light was failing so fast that I scarcely noticed what was happening until it happened. One of the drivers, one of the cars, evidently felt that his need to go somewhere was exceptionally urgent, and so attempted to place his car in front of the car in front of it. This maneuver involves a temporary slanting of the direction of the road, and a displacement onto the far side, the side which normally runs the other direction. And, may I say that I admire the road very highly for its skill in executing such a manoeuvre, which must be difficult for an unliving creature, a mere making. Another car, however, happened to be quite near the urgent one, and facing it as it changed sides, and the road could not do anything about it, being already overcrowded, you see. To avoid the impact of the facing car, the urgent car totally violated the direction of the road, swinging it round to north-south in its own terms, and so forcing me to leap directly at it. I had no choice. I had to move, and move fast, 85 miles an hour. I leapt. I loomed enormous, larger than I have ever loomed before. And then, I hit the car. I lost a considerable piece of bark, and, what's more serious, a fair bit of the cambium layer. But as I was 72 feet tall and all about 9 feet in girth at the point of the impact, no real harm was done. My branches trembled with the shock enough that a last year's robin nest was dislodged and fell, and I was so shaken that I groaned.
It is the only time in my life that I have ever said anything out loud. The motor car screamed horribly. It was smashed by my blow. Squashed, in fact. Its hinder parts were not much affected, but the forequarters knotted up and knurled together like an old root, and little bright bits of it flew all about and lay brittle like rain. The driver had no time to say anything, and I killed him instantly. "It is not this," that I protest. "I had to kill him. I had no choice, and therefore I have no regret. What I protest, what I cannot endure, is this. As I leapt at him, he saw me. He looked up at last. He saw me as he had never seen me before. Not even by a child. Not even in the days when people looked at things. He saw me whole, and saw nothing else, then or ever. He saw me under the aspect of eternity. He confused me with eternity. And because he died in that moment of false vision, because it can never change, I am caught in it, eternally. This is an unendurable. I cannot uphold such an illusion. If the human creatures will not understand relativity, very well. But they must understand relatedness. If it is necessary to the order of things, I will kill drivers of cars, though killing is not my duty usually required of Oaks. But it is unjust to require me to play the part, not of the killer only, but of death. For I am not death. I am life. I am mortal. If they wish to see death visibly in the world, that is their business, not mine. I will not act eternity for them. Let them not turn to the trees for death. If that is what they want to see, let them look into one another's eyes and see it there.

Okay, that was Direction of the Road by Ursula Le Guin from the book The Wind's 12 Quarters. At this stage, I might as well just call this podcast Ursula Le Guin, I Love You, because most of these short stories are going to be by Ursula Le Guin, because they're so good. I really like that story. Such a good job at being from a perspective of a tree. And even the road has a perspective. It's almost as if that the road, that people and cars are stationary and the tree and the road are moving underneath the cars, kind of like you putting your finger on it, like a ball, and you moving the ball underneath it. I found that really interesting. And now I can't look at trees the same way. Okay, so thanks for listening. Coffee this instant. Thanks for enjoying instant coffee. If you haven't found the delights of instant coffee yet, well, sucks to be you. Listen again shortly for a new short story, possibly by Ursula Le Guin. Probably by Ursula Le Guin. Bye!

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1: 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Yeah.

we're back again. Boss Chef back on the track again. 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No, sidewalk jumping them cracks again. Come slide deep on the line with us. Drip to the left like an abacus. Don't make a fuss, I'll suck your dick like a succubus. Don't wake up, I'm in your dreams. Shirts and skins, we picking teams. 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Young Sherm,

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I'm deciduous, I decided this, I'm judicious, I presided this. 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

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CJUC.

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And CJUC.

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1: Hello, and welcome to Yukon Conversations, where we talk to interesting Yukoners, of which there is no shortage. My name is Ian Rutenberg, and today I'm very happy to get to talk to Megan Haddock. She creates music that blends stories, chords, and notes into a very pleasurable listening experience, and we're going to play some of her songs, which are available on Bandcamp, and we're going to play them towards the end of the show. She also delivers your mail, and she brings you Christmas. I think she had somebody say that to her one day, so I thought that was kind of cool. So, how you doing, Megan?
2: I'm good. Thanks for having me.
1: It's really is a pleasure. So you grew up here?
2: Yeah.
1: Yeah.
2: I was born here.
1: Yeah, in the Taku. Almost.
2: No.
1: You talk about spending a lot of time there though when you were a kid. The Taku and the no?
2: I mean the TNM, the KK.
1: Okay. Not the Taku.
2: I'm aware of the Taku and I did go there, but it wasn't a place I went to a lot.
1: Okay.
2: I might have referenced it.
1: I think
2: where my dad worked or something.
1: It might have come up in your comedy routine or something like that.
2: It might have.
1: Yeah, yeah. Anyway,
2: it might have been when I was talking about my parents and where they worked and right. Where you might know them from.
1: Did they work in the Taku?
2: I mean, Dad used to play there.
1: Okay.
2: For sure, yeah. But yeah.
1: So and you've heard the all them.
2: And at the KK.
1: So. Yeah, yeah. You've heard all the wild stories and the Taku and all that stuff.
2: I mean, a little bit, yeah. I didn't spend a lot of time in the bars when I was...
1: Okay.
2: Until more recently.
1: Okay. All right. Oh, that's good.
2: Sort of... I don't know what word to use, but I didn't go out a lot.
1: Okay. So how was it then growing up here? What you grew up sort of in that Tikini area, sort of where the Tikini Trailer Park area is? Is that where you grew up mostly, or...?
2: We lived at the KK when I was little, and we had a place in Crestview, and we rented a place downtown. How was it? It was fine.
1: Yeah.
2: Yeah. Yeah.
1: Take the school bus, 40 below. You got all those stories.
2: Yeah. And it's funny because growing up in a place, it's just what is.
1: Yeah.
2: But in the last few years, I drove to Skagway and was like, it's so beautiful.
1: Mm.
2: But you don't have that perspective necessarily when you're little.
1: Yeah, no, this your whole world is your little place that you're living in. Especially here, I would guess. Like, you're pretty isolated. You were pretty isolated growing up then. I mean, Whitehorse was pretty isolated. My understanding is, like, it was pretty expensive to get out of here on the plane or anything like that.
2: Yeah, we used to go to BC to visit family.
1: Oh, yeah.
2: Sometimes, for sure.
1: Where in BC?
2: Vancouver.
1: Okay. Oh, that's right. Yeah, that's where your dad's from there, right?
2: Yeah, and my mom was born in Ontario, but then they lived in BC too.
1: Oh.
2: In Surrey, I think.
1: Right, right. So you had a lot of music in your life.
2: Yeah.
1: Like your dad was, I guess he was playing all the time. And it's not, you guys do some collaborations now, like some of the songs I noticed that your dad's name on them. It's kind of